0: of his climbing friends know of his past before he died?
1: As far as I know, they knew nothing. But in talking to those folks, what I kind of kept on getting was a picture of a dude who liked to be a contrarian, a bit of a troll. But if you got to know him and if you, you know, spent some time with him, he turned out to be like a very helpful, nice dude. And at least the way that I've heard it was like back in the day when climbing was less mainstream, it was kind of regular to get very strange, colorful characters climbing. And if like I lived in Squamish for quite a long time, for 8 years, and like I did meet like a few of the older climbers, and they all tend to be like very colorful characters. They have like names that kind of sound like they come out of action movies, like the dudes like King Canal or Heavy Duty or whatever. Like that's how people know them around town. So for a guy to be going around calling himself Jesse James, it's like, oh, another weird dude. Well, there are a lot of weird dudes here. So
0: did you ever come to any conclusion about why he chose the name Jesse James? Did he have some kind of connection to the original outlaw? Do you think that that was something that that appealed to him in any way?
1: Oh, for sure. There's definitely this romantic kind of image that we all have of Jesse James, this guy who's totally free, running from the law, living life in his own terms. And I think this Jesse very much tried to emulate that in his time in Squamish. He was basically flying under the radar under a fake name, never like avoiding authority. And we've seen that he took great pains to avoid authority. He was literally also running from the law in many cases because he was running from people who were trying to sue him. And then prior to that, people who he pissed off during his stint as a Nazi. So he was always running, changing shape, changing form, finding new lives and these new identities. And Squamish really allowed him to do that because he's literally just out in the middle of the woods, camping in his truck, just living life on his own terms.
0: Interesting too, because people knew he was very wealthy, right?
1: There were whispers. So it wasn't an absolute fact, but there were a lot of rumors around town that he would be flashing cash, that he had like a fortune stored in this weird thing called Bitcoin that nobody could understand. But at the same time, there'd be people be like, well, if you're so rich, why do you live in a truck? This makes no sense. And then we've encountered people who kind of were talking about that paradox where like he'd come in and because like he definitely loves being the center of attention. He'd talk about how spectacularly wealthy he was. And then one shop owner would just be like, listen, man, you live in a truck. What's going on here? And then he takes out these wads of cash, like a pop can width of cash and throws it on the table. And it's just like, well, what do you think of me now, basically? And then the guy's just like, oh, okay.
0: Can we go back to his death? So what did police find? They found that he was shot, right? That's how they think he died before the car was put on fire.
1: That's correct.
0: What else do we know about his death? What have the police told us about their investigation, about where they're at with things?
1: Yeah, it's been a very long and very arduous investigation because the police have been looking into this for quite some time. And when we try and talk to them, unfortunately, they kind of keep on going back to the same things where like, yeah, we're looking into it. We can give out like these details that basically he was shot, the car was burned, truck. But when we try to press them further, they cannot or will not give us any details. So a lot of what we try to do in this story is try to flesh out a little bit more detail around like who could have done it, why did it happen, how did it happen? And we run through a number of different theories that lead up to that point in the story. But at least on the cops' end, it seems like it's a very tough case for them because they've been very close-lipped about it. And it's been 5 years as of this recording time, about 5 years since they made that announcement about his true identity.

0: would have been good to come across a tree. A nice tall one with spreading branches, pretty old, standing totally alone in the landscape, looking like the idea of shelter. Before this, I hadn't grasped why the locals had gotten so worked up over a single tree, let alone the rest of the country. Up close, though, their reactions made more sense. The tree had been special. And Carruthers and Graham never explained, in a satisfying way, why they had cut it down. Before their sentencing, they finally admitted they had done it. Carruthers said he was blackout drunk. And Graham said he was just keeping Carruthers company. The judge did not accept this explanation, and neither did anyone else. Whenever I talked to people about the trial, the explanation was pretty simple in their minds. Adam Carruthers and Daniel Graham were morons. They always said that, morons, or else mindless, or else absolutely mindless and brain dead, no? Almost everybody said something along these lines. They wanted to believe that Carruthers and Graham had done it because they were very stupid, or not thinking at all. I could understand why. The alternative and obvious explanation, that they had thought about it quite extensively, that they knew how much people had loved the tree and had cut it down for precisely that reason, that's much more disturbing.
1: Rosa Lister lives in London. A version of the story was first published in Harper's Magazine. Will Stevenson edited that version of the story. Aviva de Kornfeld produced our radio version. Act 4, In-Flight Snack. We started today's show with someone trapped on a bus, and we're going to end it with someone trapped on a plane. The someone is Leticia Lima. When she was 16, she was boarding a flight from Sao Paulo, where she lived, to Germany. When this older woman sat down next to her and did something that Leticia still thinks about to this day. Producer Tobin Lowe talked to her about that strange interaction, which started as soon as she got on the plane.
2: I board early. I'm sitting in my seat, which was a window seat all the way in the back of the airplane, like close to the toilets in the back of the airplane. And eventually this lady comes and sits next to me and she immediately starts talking to me. And I thought, oh God, no. Like I've sat next to someone who wants to chat. I really don't want to chat. But you know, my parents like taught me to be polite to my elders. So I'm kind of nodding along to what she's saying and trying not to engage or like show too much interest, but also not be rude.
3: Yeah. What is she saying to you when she sits down?
2: First, she's got this bag with her and she's like taking all of these things out of her bag and like looking for something. And she kept apologizing that she was looking for something. And then she pulled out this huge rosary and she's like, okay, now I've got it. And then she starts telling me, like, I'm quite nervous because this is my first time on an airplane.
3: Oh, no.
2: And I said, oh, okay. And she said, yeah, she was from somewhere in the countryside and had taken like a bus for 18 hours or something to get to Sao Paulo to fly out. And she was flying out because her daughter had gone to Germany for work and had met a German man. And was getting married. And so they had sent her the tickets to come to the wedding. But she's going on and on. And I could tell she was quite nervous because she kept fidgeting with the rosary and she's just talking. And then she couldn't put on her seatbelt. So I'm like helping her with her seatbelt. And so she says to me at that point, can I ask you for a favor? And I said, sure. And she said, can I hold your hand? And I, you know, I thought it was a bit awkward, but I said, okay, sure. So I'm sitting in the window seat. She was sitting to my left. So I gave her my left hand and she held on really, really tight with her right hand.
3: And this is before the plane has even taken off?
2: Yes, we're starting to taxi very slowly towards the runway. She had her rosary in her left hand and she's holding my hand and she had her eyes closed and she was praying under her breath. Like I could see, hear her praying under her, and it was like Our Father. And then as the plane starts picking up speed and we're going down the runway, she just switches to saying like, oh my God, oh my God, oh my God. And then as the wheels sort of lift from the runway,

from his 1991 album, A Class Act. That's Oliver Jones with Tippin' Home from Sunday School. The legendary Montreal jazz pianist died this past week at age 91. And he'll play us out this week on the Sunday Magazine. Our team is Levi Garber, Howard Goldenthal, Andrea Huang, Pete Mitten, and Austin Pomeroy. We had additional help this week from studio director Susan McReynolds. Our senior producer this week is Sarah Joyce Battersby. Our executive producer is Brian Colton. 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And share your thoughts about anything you hear by sending an email to sunday@cbc.ca. What on Earth is up next on CBC Radio? And next week, the show will be hosted by Saroja Coelho. She'll be here at the mic. I'm Megan Williams. Thanks for tuning in and enjoy the rest of your weekend.

0: Carolina Direct back with you in the early hours out of Prince Rupert. Bill Fee also back with us at the Daybreak News Desk in Prince George. Hello, Bill.
1: Morning, Carolina. Two wildfires threatening the village of Clinton and the surrounding area have now merged, spanning about 670 square kilometers in South Cariboo. The BC Wildfire Service says the Pear Lake and 59 Creek blazes combined Saturday, prompting the Thompson-Nicola Regional District to post notice about an evacuation order for 70 Mile House later today. And in the Northwest, a new report commissioned by the Babine River Foundation is putting a price tag on Skeena steelhead and raising questions about how best to protect the fish. We'll have details at 6:30 this morning.
0: Looking forward to that as well. Coming up here in, just about 20 minutes time. Coming up as well in this half hour of the program, some love it, some hate it. Talking about LinkedIn, the CBC's Manjula Salvaraja looks at what is ailing the platform and why it matters coming up in this half hour of the program. First, a quick look at the weather, though. Prince George right now mist at the airport and 11 degrees, 12 degrees in Quesnel. Paul Collard wrote to say that right now at the Vanderhoof Airport, no wind, thick fog, and temperature at +8. Currently, Prince Rupert, it is cloudy at the airport. I can see just a little blue sky up above the downtown right now, 12 degrees. Haida Gwaii, about 12 degrees as well. Looks like mostly cloudy at the Terrace Kitimat Airport and 10. In Smithers, 8 degrees. Burns Lake, the cold spot this morning at +1. Right now in Fort St. John, it is mostly cloudy and 12 degrees. Looks like another day with lots of wildfire smoke, Bill.
1: Yeah, fairly poor air quality in some areas, air quality advisories due to that wildfire smoke. Much of it across the Cariboo, some of it making its way into the central interior and the Peace as well. Prince George, the North Cariboo, and the Robson Valley, weather-wise, it will be cloudy today. Chance of showers, local smoke, of course, and a high of 21. Sun and cloud if you are in the Lakes District and the Bulkley Valley with highs reaching 18. Windy start to the Peace today, then clearing off to a high of 20 degrees. For the far northeast, there is a chance of showers, thunderstorms in there possible as well. 19 for the high today. Sun and cloud if you're in Deeslake in the far northwest with a high of 17. For the Ballycoola Valley, coastal inland areas, the north coast and Haida Gwaii, periods of rain, highs of around 15.
0: Thanks so much, Bill. Bill Fee at our Daybreak News Desk. The time now, 6:12, almost 6:13 here on Daybreak. Scott Regeer also joins us from our CBC Sports Desk. Hi, Scott.
2: Can you enlighten me on something?
0: Yeah.
2: Listening to Bill there, he just referred to it as the North Carib. Is that something that has always been done and I've just been not aware of it?
0: The North Cariboo? Yeah.
2: Well, I think he dropped the ooh at the end and I just thought he just sort of...
0: Bill, is this a new technique?
2: And I bought it. I mean, if that's the way the everybody says it, and I just wanted to make sure.
1: New slang. We're going with the chocolate North substitute.
2: Yeah. Exactly, which also conjures thoughts of that. Yeah, for sure.
1: My apologies.
2: Not at all. I thought it worked very well, to be honest.
1: Yeah, sorry.
2: Dropping the boo.
0: What if we just called it North Boo?
1: North Boo? All right. Yeah.
2: So that's the next step in the evolution.
1: Sure,
2: right?
1: Why not?
0: All right, let's talk sports here. I won't drop any vowels or consonants here.
2: Yes.
0: No oohs or ahs. Although there was probably a lot of oohs and ahs from the crowd. It was a super Sunday for Canada at the Commonwealth Games.
2: Yeah, was it ever. With gymnast Ellie Black and swimmer Josh Liendo both winning gold, Toronto's Liendo set a meet record in the 100-meter butterfly, an event he won silver in at the Paris Olympics. And then there's Black, who became the first person to win two all-around gymnastics titles at the Commonwealth Games. And the best bit, the Haligonian was surprised by her achievement.
3: Really? I didn't know that. I mean, that's amazing. It's super cool. I mean, it wasn't an expectation for myself for this competition. It was just to come and get back out doing the all-around to be here with this team. So just to finish on the podium is incredible.
2: Black continues to shine at age 30 in a sport where athletes hit their physical prime at around 20. But her longevity, Carolina, is only part of what makes her so impressive, according to CBC gymnastics analyst Kyle Schufelt.
4: This woman just keeps getting better. And that experience does play a really big role. Not competing since Paris 2024 in the all-around, she hasn't missed a beat. It's as if she's been competing solidly for the past 2 years. She knows how to build up to a peak. And I say this time and time again, when the lights are on and she has to salute the judge, Ellie Black goes into this world and she can really just dial it in.
2: Black could well be dialing it in a couple of summers in Los Angeles. Already this country's most decorated gymnast. She hopes to cap her career by competing in a fifth Olympic Games. But back to Glasgow. Canada, Carolina, is up to 10 medals now in total, which is good for sixth place among all nations. Although don't be surprised if there's a further move up the medal table today, because...
5: Stop! Have a time!
2: Could not resist. Canadian hammer throw star Ethan Katzberg will go for gold this afternoon. The Nanaimo native, the defending Olympic champion. And on that note, Cameron Rogers from Richmond, who also topped the podium in Paris, had the best throws and is into the final as a result. CBC is live streaming all of it.
0: I know it's unimportant, but I really want to know if he's still sporting that mustache. I guess I'll have to watch.
2: That's added impetus to watch, to be sure. If Ethan Katzberg had shaved that mustache, you know I'd be reporting on it, Carolina. Okay. I cover the important bits of sport, as you know well enough.
0: And I'm so glad you do. Let's talk tennis now. News keeps getting worse for organizers of the Canadian Open.
2: Unfortunately so, with the list of top players withdrawing growing by the day. When the women's event starts Saturday in Toronto, it will do so without world number one Aryna Sabalenka. Wimbledon finalist Karolina Muchova and top Canadian star Victoria Mboka will also be absent, the latter two because of injury, while Sabalenka is citing fatigue. It is the same with the men's event in Montreal. Jannik Sinner and Novak Djokovic are the latest stars to withdraw, giving the same explanation. They're tired. Even those who will compete, like fourth seed Alex de Minaur, are doing so with mixed feelings.
6: What's not normal is that for the last 3-4 years, I've had 2 days off. It's just never ending. That's the sheer fact of it. And the solution is you shorten it, because what's going to happen is players' careers are going to get shorter and shorter because they're just going to burn out mentally. There's just too much tennis.
2: Too much tennis, meaning the Canadian Open, given where it lies in the calendar, suffers more than most. Scheduled so soon after Wimbledon, but far enough away from the U.S. Open, it comes at a time many players would sooner take in some summer sun and just recuperate. This year's organizers have moved the Canadian Open back by a week, but even that hasn't worked. Tournament director Valerie Tétrault says she's speaking with governing bodies to ensure player health and fan expectations are better balanced.
0: Interesting. And let's finish with the finish of the Tour de France.
2: Yes, cycling's most prestigious race, Carolina, won yesterday by Slovenia's Tadej Pogačar. It's the fifth time he's done it, something only 5 men can now say. Pogačar was asked what it means to join such an exclusive club.
7: Not thinking about any history, about any clubbing or whatever. If it's fifth or the first, doesn't matter. It's unbelievable to cross the line in Paris winning it. Every single one of them has different story, different meaning and different emotions. And each one of them feels incredible and unbelievable for me.
2: At age 27, many believe Pogačar can go on to become the sport's greatest ever. And unlike the only competitor to win more tours than he has, Lance Armstrong, Pogačar has never failed a drug test before.
0: Very interesting. All right, Scott, thanks so much.
2: See you later.
0: Scott Regeer at our Daybreak Sports Desk. The time now, 6:19 here on CBC Radio 1. Have you stumbled upon a humble brag? Maybe been tortured by broetry? You might be surfing LinkedIn, the job search and networking site. The CBC's Manjula Salvaraja says some users told her they love the app, others find it frustrating. Manjula takes a look at the state of the platform, the good, the bad, and the sometimes cringy.
8: Comedian Chris Duffy once tried something silly on LinkedIn. He listed himself on the platform as its CEO, except of course he wasn't.
9: After I made the profile, one of the most incredible things that has ever happened in my entire life happened, which is that LinkedIn sent this email to everyone in my contact list. Congratulate Chris on the new job. Chris Duffy is now CEO of LinkedIn. That's a better joke than anything I could ever write in my entire life.
8: The company's trust and security team clued in a year later, and he was kicked off the platform. Jokes aside, LinkedIn user Jonathan God of Ottawa says he's tired of puffery on the platform.
10: It's a really weird space filled with a lot of AI content. My feed is just flooded with posts that beg for engagement in really predictable formats. And it's kind of like a corporate Twittergram as a mishmash of these self-congratulating humble brags peppered with political rants here and there.
8: There's an entire subreddit called LinkedIn Lunatics with similar rants. Take the trend of trauma as a business lesson. It's when a user frames a terrible incident in their life, like a breakup, as something that helped them improve at a particular work skill, like selling products. Then there's broetry or bro poetry. It's when users try to get more engagement by writing posts with emotional hooks that look like poems. They've got short, snappy sentences all on separate lines. Rob Kim says he likes to give such writers the benefit of the doubt. Kim is an avid LinkedIn user and associate director of lifelong learning for Alumni UBC, the University of British Columbia. He runs workshops about LinkedIn for students and alums.
11: I'm sure I've written lots of cringe posts myself, and I'm sure I'll continue to. You know what I mean? I think by the very extension of, like, on LinkedIn, where you are sometimes choosing to be vulnerable or you're trying to write some stories, it's impossible for things sometimes not to be perceived as cringe, right?
8: Another common rant on the subreddit is about AI-generated content on LinkedIn. A 2024 study by Originality.ai, an AI detection software company, shows that there's something to this complaint. The team examined more than 8,000 long-form LinkedIn posts and found that over 50% were likely AI-generated. Rob Kim says AI content can degrade a user's experience if they don't actively manage what they see.
11: You certainly see that, but, you know, it's also thinking about how you're feeding your algorithm, how you do a little bit of a kind of maintaining of your own timelines.
8: That's what Sandra Moore does.
12: I try to curate my feed to be what I want it to be by keeping my connections limited to people I actually know of.
8: She's a LinkedIn user based in Sault Ste. Marie, Ontario.
12: I'm able to stay connected to people, celebrate colleagues' careers, hear about new books and podcast episodes from ones I'm already subscribed to. Nothing makes me want to leave LinkedIn yet.
8: Hamad Siddiqui says the millions who stay to network and learn on the platform offer a huge opportunity to professionals. Siddiqui is a Toronto-based LinkedIn coach with nearly 90,000 followers.
13: If you want to live in isolation, it's your choice. But, you know, in this era of social media, it's just not going to work. So you have to create your social footprint. Regardless of who you are, you all have so much to share. You all have so many stories to share about your professional life.
8: He points to the reach of the platform. LinkedIn's website says it now sits at 1 billion-plus users across more than 200 countries. According to market research firm Statista, the largest age demographic on the app is 25 to 34-year-olds, followed by 18 to 24-year-olds. That is, Gen Z and younger millennials. Siddiqui says that as big as LinkedIn seems, there's still an opportunity to be heard because there's only a small fraction of users that actually create content on the platform. He has some advice for those who want to build a professional brand on the app. Clean up your profile, be consistent, share stories, and consider connecting in person.
13: Maybe post a little meetup in your own area. You know, I'm doing, let's come and meet over coffee.
8: Given LinkedIn's position as the de facto social network for professionals, despite their gripes, both critics and fans in search of a community for their careers stay on. For CBC Radio, I'm Manjula Selvaraja.
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0: Well, thanks very much for letting us know about that event happening there on August 9th. If you have a community announcement or event to share, you can do so in a few ways. You can record it yourself using a smartphone or device. Record that as a voice memo and then email it to daybreaknorth@cbc.ca. Alternatively, you can just give us a call on the listener line. Leave a message there with the event details. That phone number, 1-866-340-1932. 6:25 now on Daybreak. Phil DeMont has a look at what's making headlines in the markets.
15: Good morning. Last week, Washington imposed new tariffs on its major trading partners, including Canada. That's similar to what the administration did last year, but things are different this time around. That's because the economy and how analysts view the administration have changed markedly in the past 12 months. Last week, Donald Trump slapped a 50% tariff on Canadian goods, and he replaced an expiring set of duties on other countries with new 10% tariffs. The equity market reaction was pretty muted. That's different than in 2025 when stock prices soared or sank, depending upon the headline. But this time around, the economic situation is trickier. For one thing, the U.S. continues to underperform. In 2024, the last Biden year, American GDP grew at 2.8%. This year, expected 2.2%, according to Wells Fargo. But inflation, it's higher. The core rate in the U.S., 3.4%, is at a 2.5-year high. The other problem is that last year there was a sense that Trump's tariffs were a negotiating tactic, threaten other countries with duties, and get a better trade deal. Now analysts are seeing the latest move as evidence that Washington sees permanent tariffs as economic policy. That creates a problem for Canada. Maybe you can talk Washington off that 50% duty, but Canada will likely face some tariffs for the foreseeable future. But the tariffs also create a problem for the United States. They are widely seen as an economic drag. That means the American economy will continue to grow at a slower rate than otherwise would be the case. There's growing concern that the artificial intelligence bubble might be getting close to bursting. Technology stocks have soared in the past few months. That's mainly thanks to the stratospheric spending on AI infrastructure from companies like Google and Microsoft. As a result, the Nasdaq was up 30% from the end of March to the beginning of June. The technology subindex of the Dow Jones average up 28% for the past 12 months. But now there are worries about when all this AI spending will actually translate into higher profits for companies. As a result, there's been a jump in short selling by investors. A short sale is when you sell an equity you don't own. At some point in the next month or so, you actually have to buy that stock and hand it over to the purchaser. In between, you're guessing its price will fall and you can buy that stock cheaper. The number of short positions in Canadian and American stocks, about $2.5 trillion. That's a record amount and a sign that some smart investors see a big market drop in the near future. And the amount of business expense fraud is growing these days. Like everything else, it's about artificial intelligence. A recent report found that 60% of companies said they see an increase in financial fraud. Here we're talking about submitting a receipt for a $120 meal when you actually only spent $20. Sounds kind of dinky, but in 2024, business travel fraud totaled almost $3 billion U.S. And now there's a new problem, AI-generated receipts. Yep, you can get an AI program to draw you a pretty reasonable fake slip for that shishi restaurant that you never went to. In the past 12 months, about 70% of bogus receipts submitted were AI fakes. That's resulted in the average fake slip, $101 now versus $182 before. But there are more fraudulent receipts submitted these days. Here's the oddity of all this. How do we know AI is producing more fake receipts? Another AI program is detecting the fake slips. It's not exactly Optimus Prime versus Megatron, but it appears to be the future, where one AI program is trying to catch out another AI program. That's today's business news. I'm Phil DeMont.
0: Thanks very much, Phil. Let's take a look now at some of the numbers. The markets open in just about a minute's time. On Friday, the TSX closed up 176 points. Right now, the Canadian dollar is down slightly at 70.87 to the U.S. dollar. Crude oil is also falling this morning. It's down $4.93, trading at 84.38. We are coming up to the Daybreak News at 6:30 here on CBC Radio 1. We've got new trivia. I heard Phil DeMont talking about the AI bubble. We've got a question about AI coming up this morning on our trivia. To kick off the week as well, we're going to be taking a look at wildfires as they continue to burn across Canada. That is the big story across much of BC. A new report looks at the health costs associated with smoky air. We'll speak with the author of that report ahead on Daybreak. We're also going to be taking a look at what you need to know about new tariff threats and the effects of ongoing trade uncertainty on the global economy. All that and more coming up right here on CBC Radio 1 after the Daybreak News.
1: This is CBC News. It's 11 degrees in Prince George, 16 in Kamloops and Kelowna, and 12 degrees in Fort St. John and Prince Rupert. Good morning, I'm Bill Fee. A wildfire that forced the entire village of Clinton to evacuate is now threatening 70 Mile House. The Thompson-Nicola Regional District says it plans to issue an evacuation order for the community along Highway 97 at 10 this morning, impacting about 150 properties. The Pear Lake Fire and to the southwest, the 59 Creek Fire to the north, merged late Saturday, covering 630 square kilometers. Amanda Bennett Arietta is with the Regional District.
16: It's continuing to be hot, dry weather, so we're not expecting that things will quieten down, but we're hopeful that we've got the evacuation orders and alerts in place and wildfires dedicating the resources where they can.
1: Meantime, officials in two evacuated BC communities say they're trying to preserve water for crews fighting the fires. In Clinton, water supplies reached critically low levels. The village says anyone still there is being told to stop all outdoor and non-essential water use. It says Clinton needs to ensure sufficient water remains available for firefighters. The community's been under a Stage 3 water restriction since July 15th. It's currently under a boil water advisory. Officials bypassed the treatment system to increase water flow for crews battling the Pear Lake wildfire. And Boston Bar's water system was vandalized, leaving an unknown damage amount to the community's critical infrastructure. As Hannah Peterson reports, it comes as the community remains under evacuation order.
17: An act of vandalism is very concerning.
18: Chris Clute is the vice chair of the Fraser Valley Regional District. He says at about 11:30 p.m. on Thursday evening, alarms went off as someone opened a valve, turning on Boston Bar's water system.
17: There's a science to the water system out there, and by doing opening this valve incorrectly, it has created a potential for damage.
18: Clute says the system had been turned off to preserve water and critical infrastructure as the community is under evacuation order from the Brunswick Wildfire Complex.
17: There's not supposed to be anybody in this area.
18: He says while they were able to turn it off, they cannot assess how much damage has been caused because of the evacuation order, but Clute hopes it's minimal.
17: Also has the potential to burden taxpayers.
18: Clute says police are investigating and anyone with information about the vandalism should contact Hope RCMP. Hannah Peterson, CBC News, Prince George.
1: Officials with the Regional District of Central Okanagan have lifted an evacuation alert for the La Casa area wildfire near Fintry. The Regional District says while crews have made significant progress, residents can't expect to see flames, smoke, and firefighting activity for some time yet. To other news now, a new report commissioned by the Babine River Foundation in northwestern BC is putting a price tag on Skeena steelhead and raising questions about how best to protect the fish. The report says the recreational steelhead fishery in the Skeena River contributes about $23 million to northern BC's economy. It argues reducing commercial bycatch as well as ocean pink salmon ranching practices would be a better use instead of restricting recreational steelhead. Kerry Collingwood is with the Babine River Foundation, which works to protect wild salmon.
19: Steelhead have generally been mainly in the conversation talked about as a conservation issue as opposed to economics. So this study just made sense because we wanted to have an independent economic analysis that quantified what steelhead contribute to northern BC communities.
1: In a statement, Fisheries and Oceans Canada says it's aware of the report and it has measures in place to protect steelhead, including limits on commercial salmon fishing practices, monitoring and closing some fisheries during peak steelhead migration. The Peace River Regional District is shelving an idea of aligning its clocks with Alberta. Tom Summer has details.
20: The Peace River Regional District will not be taking action on a report proposing Northeast BC match clocks with Alberta. The BC Peace is on Mountain Standard Time and hasn't changed clocks in more than 50 years. British Columbia changed their clock for the last time this past March, largely unifying the province under permanent daylight time. This resulted in Northeast BC's clock matching the province. Then Alberta switched to permanent daylight time, putting it 1 hour ahead of BC. Pooscoopy Mayor Daniel Veitch suggested the Peace Region do the same, citing close ties through the oil and gas industry in Alberta. On Thursday, regional district directors decided not to pursue the proposal and are content to stay on Mountain Standard, keeping them in time with the rest of BC. Tom Summer, CBC News, Fort St. John.
1: And traffic was backed up for 30 minutes as fire crews and police responded to the William Bennett Bridge last night. The Kelowna Fire Department says crews used hoses to cool brakes of a transport truck that had caught fire in the northbound lanes. It's coming up to 6:35 Pacific. That is the CBC News from Prince George.
0: Thanks very much, Bill Fee, at our Daybreak News Desk. I'm Carolina Dreich. I think I can say that we're both glad to be back with our audiences across northern BC today. You were away for a few weeks, Bill. Did you have a good time?
1: Yep, very good time. It was nice to escape for a little bit, take some time off.
0: Managed
1: to avoid, yeah, I did kind of sleep in, yeah. You know, 6:30 is sleeping in for us, yeah.
0: It sure is, sure is. I was doing the afternoon show yesterday, and people who are tuned in will know this already, but you wouldn't believe, maybe you will, how many times I said good morning instead of good afternoon to guests in our audience. I just...
1: Easy one to make.
0: It was a hard brain shift for me to make last week. So glad to be back on the morning side, if only for that. Turning out to be a nice morning shaping up here in Prince Rupert. We haven't started to see that rain just yet. A few little patches of blue. We'll take a look at the weather forecast here in just a moment. As well, we're going to be talking about wildfires. We're going to be talking about that for the most part this morning, particularly wildfire smoke. We're going to look at the health effects and the economic costs of our exposure to wildfire smoke. We'll talk to the author of a new report coming up in about 10 minutes' time. Lots happening as a result of those wildfires in terms of travel. What can you tell us this morning, Bill?
1: Yeah, still lots of highway disruption out there. Highway 97 still closed between 70 Mile and about 17 kilometers south of Clinton because of the wildfires there. Also, Highway 1 still closed in the Boston Bar area because of wildfire activity. So that pretty much means, some travel difficulties if you are planning to head south from our area of listening. Marine weather today, we do have gale warnings in effect for Queen Charlotte Sound and the eastern half of Heckett Strait. Winds will be southeast at 30 to 40 knots this afternoon. Elsewhere, winds of 20 to 30 knots from the southeast. Seas will be about 1 to 3 meters. BC Ferries, no impacts as of yet for the North Coast and Haida Gwaii. Things running as they should. Hydro do have a couple of minor outages. One of those in Lac Williams, the other in Kitimat, but both under 10 customers. Northern ER situation this morning. The Northern Haida Gwaii Hospital and Health Center is temporarily closed. The ER, that is. That is expected to reopen at 8 this morning.
0: Okay, thank you very much. We mentioned those air quality warnings in effect. I just wanted to highlight that horsefly does have an orange warning, so that's one stage above the yellow warning. So do take care in horsefly. We're going to be talking about some of the health effects of wildfire smoke coming up here in about 10 minutes' time. Currently, Prince George, cloudy at the airport and 11 degrees, 12 in Quesnel. Prince Rupert, right now cloudy at the airport and 12 degrees. It looks to be about the same on Haida Gwaii at this hour. On the central coast, seeing some light rain in the Bella Bella area, 12 degrees. Light drizzle at the Bella Coola Airport and 12 degrees. Terrace, Kitimat, mostly cloudy at the airport and 10 degrees. Stewart, light rain this morning, 11. In Smithers, 8 degrees. The cool spot, Burns Lake right now, plus 1. In Mackenzie, 10 degrees. Mostly cloudy at the Fort St. John Airport, 12 degrees. Mainly sunny in Dawson Creek and 11. Chetwynd, 10 degrees. Fort Nelson reporting mist this morning at the airport and 11 degrees. And in Lake, the far northwest, it is a cloudy morning right now, 8 degrees.

0: 21 minutes now before 7. U.S. President Donald Trump is barreling forward with his tariff agenda. Just days after he threatened some Canadian goods with 50% tariffs, he imposed new blanket tariffs on Canada, the EU, and dozens of other U.S. trading partners. The stated reason? The countries are not doing enough to crack down on forced labor. But the tariffs come right as Trump's old Liberation Day tariffs were set to expire. With more on what all of this means, I'm joined by Viet Vu, economist at the Dais at the Toronto Metropolitan University. Good morning, Viet.
1: Good morning, Carolina.
0: What can you tell us so far about these new forced labor tariffs from the U.S.?
1: Yeah, so as a recap, in the U.S., Congress gets to make trade decisions, but they delegate around 6 different authorities to U.S. presidents to allow flexibility and speed in responding to what they consider hostile acts. So the justification Trump is using this time is that they have to charge these tariffs because a country, let's say Vietnam, isn't letting American goods be competitive because they also let goods produced with forced labor into their country. And get this, for a country like Canada that does have legislations against importing forced labor goods, they're still imposing the tariff anyways, or claiming to, by saying that we don't enforce those legislations. There's just no winning here. I don't think they care about forced labor. This is to replace that 10% tariff that is expiring.
0: Right. And this follows on the heels of threats from President Donald Trump to tariff Canada over wildfire smoke, for instance, saying we aren't doing enough to manage the fires as well. How seriously should we be taking these new tariff threats?
1: Well, I think for Canadians, it's really important to note that for the forced labor tariff, there is a CUSMA exemption, and those wildfire tariffs are threats. So what Canadians should be worried about is how to deal, let's say, with the continued aggression shown over the newly announced 50% tariffs that impacts 5% of our export to the U.S. or over the Goldie Howe Bridge. But the reality continues to be that every tariff action the U.S. has taken against Canada has had dozens of asterisks and exemptions because they know that they lose if the tariff ends up actually hurting. So we need to keep our eye on the prize, which is that CUSMA renegotiations and that comprehensive trade deal.
0: And not just us who have been caught in this uncertainty for a long time now. U.S. first imposed blanket tariffs over a year ago. How has this overall affected the global economy?
1: So interestingly, if you just focus on the data, it has not had an immediately detectable effect. That's mostly because of two things. Firstly, the U.S. has tended to back down at the last minute, and the number that is announced is rarely the final tariff rate that's levied. Secondly, many economies have actually adjusted a lot better than we thought. Take the EU, for example, where despite a massive increase in uncertainty, their export to the US has, if anything, increased. The biggest loser here are all the hardworking Americans who have to foot the bill for these tariffs and the political leaders who have to spend their precious time fighting these silly actions.
0: That's interesting because, of course, the stated goal of the tariffs was to bring back US manufacturing. Has that happened?
1: I mean, I'll give you a very direct answer. No, this is where the economic logic is fundamentally broken. You can't force a supply chain realignment with tariffs because there are opportunity costs. There are very good reasons why Americans don't make steel directly. That's because an additional American worker making steel is also one fewer American worker assembling those steel pieces into, let's say, something like a car, something they're better at. And that's also why they acknowledge that, and they've had to add dozens of exemptions to many of their tariffs. That includes their tariff on steel against Canada.
0: The U.S. has created so much economic uncertainty. We're talking about tariffs now, talking about CUSMA as well. We need to acknowledge the fact that there's also the ongoing war in Iran, escalating oil prices, lots of uncertainty about the global energy future. What are you going to be watching for next?
1: Well, I think what I'm certainly going to be watching for, and this is advice perhaps I have for the Canadian negotiation team, is actually to keep calm and carry on. There's a lot of distraction happening right now, and this is what the American Republican Party called flooding the zone, that they just flood the scene with so many different actions that you can't know what is real and what is not. And so we really need to be focused on the prize and, importantly, look for those specific areas where they're creating exemptions, because those are their weakness, right? Those are the concrete areas that they recognize that we have negotiation power over. And so that's how we find leverage in the negotiation that's to come.
0: Always good to talk to you, Viet. Thank you so much for your time today.
1: Thank you.
0: Viet Vu is an economist at the Dais at Toronto Metropolitan University, and he joined us from Toronto.
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0: Travis. We're at 7:15 now on Daybreak. Drove past the canyon yesterday en route from Tisbeox back to Prince Rupert and past the Coyote Creek fire. Lots of work underway there to try to put out that fire. Still quite a bit of smoke. Nearly 150 wildfires are burning in BC this morning. The flames are threatening some communities directly. In other places, thick smoke is causing dangerous air quality. There are right now orange air quality warnings in effect for horsefly in the Cariboo. Like in Prince George, which had some of the worst air quality in Canada yesterday, according to the Swiss air quality company IQ Air. Degrading air quality is an issue being dealt with across the country. A recent report brings the cost of exposure to wildfire smoke, both health and economic, into sharper focus. Dave Sawyer is the principal economist at the Canadian Climate Institute and author of the new report, and he joins us from Ontario this morning. Good morning.
1: Good morning.
0: This, of course, is of great interest to our audiences across northern BC who have dealt with wildfire smoke in recent weeks, but also quite a lot over the years. What did your analysis find about the health effects of exposure to wildfire smoke?
1: Yeah, so, I mean, as your listeners know, we're seeing elevated smoke levels. This morning, you know, in Prince George, you're sort of six times higher than a sort of clean air day. Mm-hmm. And some parts of the province are 10 times higher. And so that's leading to all kinds of adverse health outcomes. And so nationally, the numbers are kind of eye-popping. So we're talking 8 to 9 million excess health events a year. So that's the acute stuff, hospital room visits, bronchitis, asthma, mild heart attacks. And then about 2,500 annual premature deaths. And so this stuff, the toxic substance in wildfire smoke, adds up in the body, and people basically die younger.
0: Wow, very worrying findings. Can you tell me, before we go into it further, how you conducted this research, how you discovered this?
1: Yeah, so it's been a well-known phenomena. So what did we do? So we basically take, like, Prince George, I can tell you this minute, within the last hour, as I said, it's six times higher, the air quality six times higher than a normal air day. So across the country, we have over 300 monitoring stations, more in some provinces like British Columbia, Alberta, and Ontario. And we basically take the air quality, overlay it on population and the age groups of a community in Prince George. Statistics Canada has the data. We take Health Canada health equations that link the smoke to age, population, to health outcomes, and then the economists. We put a dollar value on it. So it's a pretty established chain of events. It's gotten sort of a little scarier.
0: Yeah, and you mentioned that dollar value. What is the economic cost on our healthcare system with all of those different health effects that you were talking about?
1: Yeah, so the two effects, so the sort of the ongoing acute stuff where we show up at the hospital, that costs a lot, and right out of government budgets, and people have to miss work. So there's all kinds of costs associated with that. And then the larger cost is the premature mortality. So people really value their lives. We like to live longer, and anything that reduces, you know, has a risk of reducing our lifespan, we can calculate the value people place on that, and then we can apply it to the health equations. So there's sort of this non-market value, the intangible costs we all feel. A soccer game, I can't go watch my kids, I don't like it. So that's got a small value. Premature death, big value. And then all these market stuff where we're basically spending money, more government budgets, more lost income for the smoke, because of the smoke.
0: Yeah, I just think about last week. It was the BC Summer Games in Kelowna. Hundreds of kids made their way across the province to participate in those games. They were postponed because of the wildfire smoke. It was just simply too dangerous to be competing outdoors. How prepared are we overall for the increased strain on our healthcare system and the economic costs that are attached to that if we continue this way?
1: Yeah, governments don't do a very good job of preventing outcomes. They do a very good job of responding to disasters, especially climate events, but they don't do a good job of planning for prevention. We calculate prevention pays in a big way, about 13-to-1. So for every dollar you spend on sort of fire breaks around communities, for flooding, you know, avoiding flooding in basements, washing out roads, I mean, that has a big payback in the economy. So governments have to be way more thoughtful about this stuff. Our national adaptation strategy from the federal government does not identify wildfire smoke as a risk, right? And so there's governments are really have fallen down on this whole prevention, natural disaster, climate change reality we're living.
0: And so given the findings, given the trajectory that we were just talking about, what are you calling for policymakers to do?
1: Well, we have to reduce emissions, continue to reduce emissions, and that's really important. So, you know, there's all this talk about oil and gas being, you know, we can't slow it down because climate policy is a big drag. It's not a big drag on private sector balance sheets. So the Alberta federal MOU for the oil sands sector to reduce emissions, we calculated it's about 16 cents a barrel in cost, meaning, you know, it's less than a timbit a barrel when oil's trading at $90 US. And so governments have to be more balanced with their policy. BC has had really good, consistent policy for a long time and continuing to reduce emissions, get more EVs on the road, more heat pumps, and spend, as I said, on prevention and adaptation to reduce the risks to our communities.
0: Yeah, but in the meantime, as we've been talking about, we have these air quality advisories in effect today because of the wildfire smoke. What do you foresee in the next decade or so if this is not addressed?
1: Yeah, so the data after 2019 really shows an uptick in sort of the distribution of the smoke. So, you know, a lot of, you know, BC has been living with this for a long time. You're just entering fire season. Newfoundland has typically not seen this. You know, Quebec, it's gotten worse. Ontario, Southern Ontario never saw these sort of impacts. So it's sort of all over the place now, and it's a new reality. And again, governments have to sort of wake up and start thinking about this risk. And then, of course, people have to start spending money to avoid, you know, the impacts of the smoke. More masks, more indoor air quality filters. And some people can't afford that. So governments have to step up and help out, basically.
0: Dave, really good to talk to you about it today. Thank you.
1: Pleasure.
0: Dave Sawyer is the principal economist at the Canadian Climate Institute and author of the new report. We reached him this morning in Cars, Ontario.
2: Hello, Daybreak North. This is Jenny from the Prince George Symphony Orchestra, excited to tell you about Festival North. We've partnered with the Orchestra North Summer Program and the Prince George Conservatory of Music to fill your summer with music. 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

Get the answer correctly and your name goes into the draw to win a coveted Daybreak mug. 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Christopher Nolan's interpretation of the Greek classic is getting rave reviews, but not from Elon Musk. The SpaceX founder has criticized Nolan's casting choices for the movie, and Elon Musk has threatened that he'll make his own version of the ancient epic. What AI platform does Musk say he is using to make his own version of the Odyssey? What AI platform? If you think you know, email daybreaknorth@cbc.ca. With it, a song, an oldie but a goodie. This is Wolf Parade with Artificial Life.

0: Wolf Parade, artificial life. This morning on Trivia, we wanted to know what AI platform Elon Musk says he'll use to recreate his own preferred version of the Odyssey. Steve knew it is Grok Imagine. Musk vows the AI platform will complete the full-length movie of the Odyssey by the end of the year. All of you who know the answer have been entered into the draw. We'll announce the winner of the Daybreak Mug on Friday's program. Right now, let's take the Odyssey down Highway 16 to our news desk in Prince George with Bill Fee.
1: Morning. A wildfire forcing the evacuation of Clinton over the weekend is now threatening about 150 properties near 70 Mile House. A new order impacting the area.

0: Thanks, Mike. 7:13 now on Daybreak, and Prince George hosts a national handgun championship this week. The International Practicing Shooting Confederation, or the IPSC, brings together more than 300 shooters from across the country. And while there's excitement about the competition that's taking place at the Prince George Rod and Gun Club, also uncertainty about the future of competitive shooting in Canada. Andrew Tomlinson is the tournament director and vice president of the Prince George Rod and Gun Club and joins us this morning on Daybreak. Good morning.
1: Morning. How are you?
0: I'm great, thanks. Tell me a little bit about the significance. What does it mean for Prince George to be hosting the Handgun Nationals?
1: So this is the within the sport, IPSC, International Practical Shooting Confederation. This is our Canada's largest shooting event across the country every year. It's been in several different places across the country since I started this sport. I've shot the last five, one in Quebec City, one in Halifax, Selkirk, Lethbridge, and here, and one at Thompson Mountain way back. But it's the coming together of the top handgun shooters from every province and getting to see a new place every time you go to a new nationals.
0: This competition is practical shooting. I don't know much about that. What does it mean?
1: Absolutely. So this is an international sport. There's over 120 countries that participate in this sport. The practical side of this, what we try to do is have a safe environment where competitors show up and they have to shoot through a variety of courses of fire, or stages is what we call them, that are all pretty much always different. We're place to place or match to match. There's paper targets you have to shoot with two rounds each, and steel targets you shoot to knock over. And sometimes those activate other targets that do other things. So it's a fun and interesting way to get involved in handgun shooting specifically right now, and use your handgun for an active sport type of situation rather than, you know, staying at the range and just pointing at a round target and trying to do bullseye stuff. That's where I started, and I got into this very, very quickly because it's much more exciting.
0: Wow. And 300 competitors in Prince George for this event. But there are concerns about current handgun regulations in Canada. What might that mean for future participation in events like this?
1: Absolutely. So previous matches have been in the 400 plus area for people showing up. Some of those areas like Quebec City are a bit of a venue to go to in themselves. But Prince George might not have that pull as far as tourism. But we're at 320 competitors, which is significantly lower. And we are seeing that decline across all of our matches nationally as people can no longer buy handguns. It's about 4 years now since the handgun freeze was brought in. That means I can currently use the handguns I own. Same with other people that have that license and owned them at the time of the freeze. However, if I want to get a new competitor into the sport, they would have to borrow a firearm from someone who has a license. That's the only, and then they could, they're allowed to take that to the range and use that, or be with that person at the range and use and borrow their gun. So kind of that's the only way that anyone can get into this sport. It makes it a lot more limiting, a lot harder to get new people into the sport. And we're seeing declining registrations for matches across Canada. We had previous matches as well or previous divisions within the sport that are no longer able to be participated in at all, that go in part with the assault weapons ban. So we've lost a pistol caliber carbine division, which was a way originally for people to get into our sport who couldn't get handguns. They could get rifles, and about 99% of those have all been banned, so we're not allowed to use those rifles anymore at the range.
0: Interesting. I mean, the federal government says the restrictions are for public safety. Why should Canadians be concerned if it's harder to participate in events like this?
1: Absolutely. So everyone that's participating here has a license, or if they're too young to get the restricted license to have a handgun originally, they're with a parent who's supervising them. They're around people that have licenses supervising them. Not one person here is running around with their handguns on the streets or as a gang member or a criminal. We're verified by the RCMP and checked every day in their system. So the way that say handguns or the handgun ban, and even to some extent the assault weapons ban, how it extends into licensed holders is not in any way a portrayal of legal gun owners, right? It's being reflected on us as if us owning them or having them is contributing significantly to the criminal side of things. We've got police chiefs that say otherwise. The statistics say otherwise. Firearms crime by criminals has risen since the ban in 2020 against assault rifles and things like that. So and same with handgun crime. It is not us being the problem. Let's put it that way.
0: Yeah. So I want to come back to events like this, because I understand there are exemptions in the federal handgun restrictions for people who compete in shooting disciplines that are in the Olympics. Why not just transition to Olympic style events?
1: So IPSC is an Olympic observer. The international body is trying to get this into the Olympics, the same way breakdancing was a few years ago. however, trying to get this, we're not the same sport, right? So the Olympic shooting that you see is very stand and deliver, very timed, very still and very precise. We will put it that way. Where in my sport, when you first look at it, it kind of looks a little wild. You have a starting position, handgun and holstered on your hip, and magazines on your belt. You hear a starting timer go beep, and you run through the course of fire as safely and as fast as you can, and you are shooting two shots on every paper target as accurately as you can within our targets that we use. So you need to do all of this in order to get the most points. It's a very different sport. IPSC Canada has tried and I assume will continue to try to get us an exemption. However, that's not been granted the same way that the Olympic exemption has been. I'm aware of people, I'm a PAL RPAL instructor as well. I'm aware of people who have got that exemption for BC targets sports and for the Olympics type shooting and things like that, so they can own those Olympic style handguns. But if I was to take one of those Olympic style handguns to try and shoot at my sport, it would not be the same, not the same thing at all.
0: Right. Yeah.
1: Completely different tool for a different job.
0: Huh. Interesting. Okay. So let's come back to this competition. You mentioned that you're one of the organizers, but will you also be competing in it?
1: I will be, yeah. So the shooting for the pre-match, the basically the officials who will be officiating the rest of the week are shooting today and tomorrow. And then we have the main match is from Wednesday, Thursday, Friday, and Saturday. And I'll be shooting Friday, Saturday with the British Columbia Classic team. I'm competing in that one.
0: What are you most looking forward to in your own competition?
1: I have not had much practice this year because I've been pretty busy, so we will see how I do. It sounds like it's a story that's being repeated by a few people here. It's my first time doing this level of match, a nationals. I've run the provincials twice here before, so that was good practice. It's easy to say I'd like it to be done, but at the same time, it's all set up, it's ready to go. People are showing up and I can see them getting ready right now. So it'll be nice to see everyone here and shooting. And again, we've got people from Quebec, Nova Scotia, Ontario, all across Canada. We have some people from the States here as well that are competing in our nationals. So it's a see everyone, see other people shooting and all that kind of stuff, right?
0: And the public is welcome to attend. They just need to bring eye and ear protection. Is that right?
1: Yeah, we have a few things to lend out if we need to. But the Blackwater Range on Blackwater Road, 31755 Blackwater Road, just before Baldy Hughes, past Westlake. And the gates open. Come on in, find a parking spot. Be safe, right? The range officers will guide you. There's a lot of people floating around to guide you. Come and take a look at our sport. Come find me and we can have a chat about how you can get into this if you have handguns.
0: All right, Andrew, best of luck yourself in the competition, and I hope it all runs smoothly. Thanks so much for speaking with me today.
1: Thank you very much.
0: Andrew Tomlinson is the tournament director and VP of the Prince George Rod and Gun Club. The International Practical Shooting Confederation National Handgun Championship is taking place, as you heard there, at the Blackwater Range in Prince George until Saturday. Everyone is welcome to attend and watch, but please try to bring eye and ear protection. It is now 7:22 here on CBC Radio 1, and the countdown clock is on for Ottawa as Team Canada grapples with how to respond to Trump's latest tariff threat. On August 19th, a 50% tariff will hit Canadian exports from electronics, dairy, alcohol, hockey sticks, and even wigs. This threat lands right as negotiations stall on a broader trade deal. Over the weekend, CBC's cross-country checkup asked callers, how should Canada respond to Trump's latest tariff threats, and what are you going to do about it? Here's what some callers shared with host Ian Hanamansing.
2: Right now, nobody's really hurt that much. And you had mentioned hockey sticks, and they ship very few. Those are the things they're picking, the little things like that. So let's not get overexcited. Cattle is another thing, are still flowing across the border. Boy, he puts a tariff on them, and you want to see a hurt in Saskatchewan, Alberta, with the cattle industry. So I kind of like what premiers are doing here in Western Canada. Like, let's keep it low-key. We'll just keep negotiating.
3: We're kind of at a crossroads here. I think the U.S. has said, hey, it's time. Get serious about negotiations. And I think, Ian, we have no choice as a country. If we want access to a market of that size, we need to suck it up. We need to stop moaning. We can't take this personally. It's the price of doing business. And I think we sit down and we do the best negotiation we can do.
4: So how do you feel about how the Prime Minister is handling U.S.-Canada relations?
5: Not very well as I expected. I was really, really hoping that he'd be the man to stand up for Trump. He's honestly been caving in to Donald Trump. In the beginning, I understood, but when it hit the bridge, that was the tipping point for me. And to have a contract rewritten because of Trump, a bully, that's unacceptable. I think that all our premiers should stick and cut down every energy we could to knock them down on their feet for at least a week to make them feel that Canada is not weak.
6: Thank God we got Carney, and because I think that at least he's the best suited for negotiating with Trump. But I guess we can all do what we can. Like, I know when I go shopping, I'm very avid about ensuring that all my purchases are not American.
2: Well, I've been in the lumber business about 50 years. I've seen it up and down like a yo-yo over the years. How many times Canada responded whenever there was a tornado, hurricane in the United States where they needed plywood immediately, right away? Canada responded every time. We were there for them. When they need us again, they'd pay tax upon tax upon tax.
0: Some of the callers on Cross Country Checkup yesterday responding to the question, how should Canada respond to Trump's latest tariff threats? 7:25 now on Daybreak, and we've got some new music from Logan Stotts. The new album is called Peacemaker. It comes out in October. Here is the latest single from the upcoming album. This is Rainwater and Whiskey.

0: musician Logan Stotz. This is Rainwater and Whiskey. You can catch him tomorrow if you happen to be in Lethbridge, Alberta. Your news is next.
1: This is CBC News. It's 11 degrees in Prince George, 18 in Kamloops and Kelowna, and 12 in Prince Rupert. Good morning, I'm Bill Fee. A wildfire forcing the evacuation of Clinton over the weekend is now threatening 150 properties in 70 Mile House. A new order impacting that area along Highway 97 takes effect at 10 this morning. The Pear Lake and 59 Creek fires merged Saturday. Together, they burned about 670 square kilometers. Highway 97 through Clinton and 70 Mile is closed. Smoke is causing poor air quality and reduced visibility throughout the region. Across the province, 139 fires are now listed as active. Emergency support services are available in Kamloops, where displaced evacuees can temporarily sleep at the MacArthur Island Sport and Event Center. That reception center is also taking in people displaced by fires in the Boston Bar area. Up to 100 beds are now available in Kamloops, but the primary focus is to register evacuees and offer them emergency support. Operators are holding a news conference today at noon. Meantime, in the central Okanagan, an evacuation alert linked to the La Casa area has been lifted. The advisory impacting about 500 properties near Fintree was issued Saturday. Firefighters there report significant progress, but flames and smoke are still visible in the area. More firefighters are expected to arrive in B.C. over the coming days. As Janella Hamilton reports, resources in much of B.C. are now being stretched thin.
2: We're not expecting that things will quieten down.
3: Amanda Bennett Arrieta is with the Thompson-Nicola Regional District. She says while crews have not been able to assess wildfire damage near the village of Clinton, they have received reports of damages to homes and some commercial properties.
2: We know it's a difficult time, and we hope to get through this as quickly as possible.
3: Jean Strong with the BC Wildfire Service says more ground and aerial crews are coming in from outside the province to help fight the fires.
4: There'll be 25 personnel from the Yukon and 66 from Alberta. In addition, after the long weekend, we're looking forward to welcoming over 100 personnel from Mexico.
3: The wildfires have also led to highway closures and air quality warnings for much of the province. Janella Hamilton, CBC News, Vancouver.
1: Police are investigating vandalism to Boston Bar's water system. The community is under evacuation order because of the Brunswick wildfire complex and had turned off the water system to preserve water and critical infrastructure. However, alarms went off Thursday night as someone opened a valve and turned on the system. Chris Clute is vice chair for the Fraser Valley Regional District and says by opening the valve incorrectly,
5: the area is unsafe to go into, so we cannot properly assess how much damage has occurred. But thankfully, with the alarm, our FVRD staff were able to get up there around 1:30 in the morning to turn it back off. But until the area is safe to re-enter, we can't quite determine to what extent the damage has occurred.
1: Clute says the investigation's ongoing. Anyone with information about the vandalism should contact the Hope RCMP detachment. A new interpretive center is almost ready to welcome visitors to a unique inland rainforest east of Prince George. It will celebrate Indigenous stewardship in the area. Jason Peters has that story.
6: Excitement and shock and awe. It's an amazing building.
7: Chief Darlene Logan of the Claylaytené First Nation speaking at a sneak preview of the interpretive center. It's about 4,000 square feet and stands at the entrance to a western red cedar forest with trees that are thousands of years old. Western red cedar is a prominent feature of the building, and when visitors enter the space, they'll be welcomed by a massive circular fire pit that vents through the ceiling high above. The center will display Claylaytené artifacts, and Logan says it will share the story of the nation and its connection to the forest.
6: Take 5 minutes and learn about your local First Nations because they've been here forever and they have a lot to give.
7: A grand opening celebration is set for August 27th. Jason Peters, CBC News, Prince George.
1: A weekend referendum seeking permission to upgrade a fire hall in the Cariboos failed. The proposal to renovate the Forest Grove facility was defeated by 11 votes, with 66 against and 55 in favor. The request was to borrow up to $880,000 over 10 years, the total cost of the project at $1.6 million. The Cariboo Regional District reports the results must still be verified by the chief election officer. Traffic was backed up for approximately 30 minutes as RCMP and Kelowna fire crews responded to the William Bennett Bridge last night. The fire department says crews used hoses to cool off the brakes of a transport truck that caught fire in the northbound lanes. Two firefighters suffered minor injuries from a small explosion onto the trailer. 735, that is the CBC News.
8: Thanks very much, Bill Fee, at our Daybreak News Desk in Prince George. I'm Carolina DeReich, and coming up in this half hour, we are going to be talking more about the current wildfires. Research is showing the specific ways wildfire and our warming climate intersect. We're going to speak with an SFU researcher about what that means here in BC in just a few moments. We'll also take a look at the wildfires taking place in Europe, and another sign of summer. Mosquitoes. We're going to be talking about, have you ever gotten bitten by a mosquito, Bill, and it's swelled up? Have you had that experience before?
1: Not as bad as some people I know, but yeah, they do tend to get itchy and irritating, but no major swelling for me, fortunately.
8: Yeah. Well, we're going to hear something about called Skeeter syndrome, when a mosquito bite can swell up to like the size of a tennis ball. So we'll hear more about that from a clinical immunologist coming up as well. We've got a brand new playlist as well. I guess you could say I'm kind of into the Odyssey, although I don't think I'm going to get a chance to see it in the IMAX version. But the playlist this week is a bit of a tip of the hat to the Odyssey. We want you to pick a song for us that mentions a trip, some kind of trip, and we'll play it this week. You can email us with that song suggestion, daybreaknorth@gmail.com. For those who are on some kind of trip, whether it's a work trip, a road trip across the region, there are some highway closures to talk about because of wildfires. What's the latest?
1: Yeah, if you are tripping physically, roads still playing a major impact if you're heading south, that is. Highway 97 still closed between 70 Mile and about 17 kilometers south of Clinton. Wildfire activity is still making things difficult there. Highway 1 also closed in the Boston Bar area because of wildfires. So travel is impacted significantly right now. So do check with Drive BC if you have to head in that direction. Rain weather, gale warnings in effect for Queen Charlotte Sound and the eastern half of Heckett Strait. Winds will be southeast at 30 to 40 knots. Elsewhere, winds will be southeast at 20 to 30 knots. Seas of 1 to 3 meters. No issues with BC ferries this morning. No service notices reported. A couple of minor outages as far as hydro goes in Lac Williams and Kitimat, but crews are on scene there. Northern ER closures, the Northern Hospital, Haida Gwaii Hospital and Health Center ER temporarily closed. It is expected to reopen at 8 this morning.
8: Okay, thanks so much, Bill. Right now, cloudy at the Prince George Airport and 11, Quesnel 13. In Prince Rupert, cloudy as well, 12 degrees. It looks to be the same on Haida Gwaii and on the Central Coast. Right now, Terrace, Kitimat, mostly cloudy as well, and 11. Stewart seeing some light rain this morning. Smithers, 8 degrees. Burns Lake, 3 degrees. Mackenzie, 11. In the Peace, it's partly cloudy at the Fort St. John Airport, 13 degrees. Sun and 12 in Dawson Creek. Mostly cloudy, 12 degrees in the Chetwynd area. Fort Nelson is reporting mist at the airport this morning, 11 degrees, and Dease Lake right now cloudy and 8 degrees at the airport. We have 22 minutes here before 8 o'clock on Daybreak. Hundreds of properties in and around Boston Bar remain under evacuation order because of the Brunswick Wildfire Complex. That covers more than 350 square kilometers. And it's despite the cooler temperatures and cloudier conditions over the weekend. Meanwhile, in the South Cariboo, two wildfires have merged near Clinton. As you've been hearing in the news, hundreds of people are under evacuation orders and alerts. There are more than 130 wildfires burning across the province. The severity of wildfires during peak wildfire season raises more questions about what causes and contributes to them. Our next guest studies wildfire activity and links to climate change. Sophie Wilkinson is a wildfire and ecosystem scientist at Simon Fraser University and joins us on Daybreak this morning. Hello, Professor.
9: Good morning.
8: How have you been observing this wildfire season?
9: Well, closely. I'm always closely following the wildfire season. And one thing that's really struck me about this season is just how quickly it took off. We had quite a quiet start, and then the fire activity just jumped up rapidly as soon as we got those high temperatures.
8: Yeah. And the latest research, what does it tell you about links between wildfire activity and climate change?
9: Well, what we know is that climate change is causing generally warmer temperatures, but really increasing the variability in our temperatures too. So that means that a hot day 20, 30 years ago is nothing compared to a hot day now. And I think that's what we have really felt over the last couple of weeks. The hot days that we've had have felt extremely hot and have felt unseasonable for the province. And so when we get these really hot temperatures, when this in particular, and this is where the climate change sort of compounding piece comes in, when this is coupled with drought, either through a low snowpack or through a dry spring and early summer, that is when we get the potential for really big fire activity and fast spreading and intense fires.
8: And, you know, this is something, of course, that we have been dealing with in northern BC so far, blessedly, a little less than we have had in other years, particularly in the northeast area. Are there certain strategies that that the province could or should implement to help reduce the negative impact on the ecosystem, let alone our communities?
9: Absolutely. So fuel management treatments, often if they're in and around the home and the community, they're often called fire smart treatments. These are things that we can do. And so fuel management treatments in general are about reducing the amount of fuel in the forest. And we know that this works in the interior. In particular, we have really good examples of where this has helped reduce the intensity of that fire when it comes through and has helped firefighters go in and suppress that fire either before it gets to a community or sort of within the community. In other ecosystems, it's more challenging. Like you said, the Northeast has really been struggling with a lot of fire, and there are different trees up there, and so we need to develop these different techniques for different regions so that we can help protect communities.
8: And with that in mind, I understand that you're helping to develop a new fuel moisture index for the Canadian Forest Fire Danger Rating System. How does that work?
9: Yes, and so this index, or the fire weather index, is an index that's calculated for everywhere across the country, every single day. And this information is fed to our wildfire managers. It's fed to BC Wildfire Service, and it helps them understand what conditions they're sending firefighters out into. And it helps the people on the ground understand what type of fire behavior they might be up against. And so what we have are different indices for different fuel types. And I've been developing an index for deep organic soils because we didn't previously have one for that. But nowadays, with the deep, deep drought that we're getting in these really high temperatures, it was decided that we needed an index for these deep organic soils. And that's going to be sort of yet another tool in our toolbox to help us understand what's happening on the ground and how we can manage these fires better.
8: Yeah, that's a really interesting point. I mean, once again, coming back to the Northeast, they have been dealing with a drought situation for some years. Temporarily, they came out of drought. And with that, there was hope that the overwintering fires that we've seen persist over the last few years might be aided. How do you think this kind of index can help people, specifically in that area, if not get a handle on, at least understand what is happening and be able to have more predictability?
9: Absolutely. So I think this index will be incredibly helpful for the Northeast. And I'm working with partners and communities up in the Northeast to try and help them understand when this index comes out, what it could mean for them. And so this index really shows how deep in drought we're getting and so how dry those deep organic soils are getting. And so it's going to help understand, okay, well, we've had some rain recently, but, you know, is it safe? Is it a good idea to be using my power tools, or do I need to worry about my ATV, you know, potentially sparking a fire? Or, you know, even if I'm just out and about on the land, should I expect fire or not? So like you say, it's this additional level of knowledge that will help people on the ground, but it's also going to help firefighters when they go in to manage fires in that region. How deep do they need to be digging to get this fire out? This index should really help with that.
8: Looking forward to learning more about it with you in the future. Sophie, thank you so much for joining me today.
9: You're welcome. Thanks for having me.
8: Sophie Wilkinson is a wildfire and ecosystem scientist at SFU. We're talking about the wildfires in BC this morning, right across the program, but wildfires in France are also proving to be intensely problematic. Those wildfires have driven the country's largest evacuation since the Second World War. Hundreds of thousands have already been forced from their homes. Another heat wave is expected to complicate firefighting efforts. Freelance journalist William Dennis Slough is inside the evacuation zone, and he spoke with the CBC's David Common.
10: We're here in Cestas, which is around 10 kilometres or so from the city centre of Bordeaux. So it just gives you a sense of really how close the evacuation sites really are to the larger municipality of the city itself. Now, this particular area where I'm speaking to you from, they got the evacuation order on Friday evening. Now, over 200,000 people in this wider region have been forced to leave their homes. It's been such a hot summer here in this part of France, as it has been in much of the country, incredibly dry conditions. Yesterday, we were out with firefighters tackling the blazes on the front lines, and we could see just how quickly things move from what is just small little embers in just a matter of moments, huge fires enveloping the pine trees all around this region. That just gives you a sense of how difficult these blazes are to contain. Temperatures today, though, a little bit cooler. Officials say that this is an opportunity to try and put the halt on this fire as it gets ever closer to what locals say the gates of the city of Bordeaux.
11: And because things are so close to Bordeaux, a city of nearly a million people, there was a national emergency meeting held this morning. What came out of that?
10: Right, messages from Emmanuel Macron, speculation about whether he'll make the trip down to the region. What resources can be deployed as well? We know that over 1,000 members of the military have been deployed. What other resources does the national government have at its disposal? It's something that is being watched very closely indeed by officials. We've also heard from the European Commission speaking a short while ago, a spokesperson, and saying they're monitoring the situations both here in France as well as those fires in Spain, in areas such as Valencia and near the Madrid region, the country's capital, 24/7. Planes have been deployed both to France as well as Spain, about a dozen in total to both locations, as well as helicopters. Those urgently needed resources for both blazes to try and provide that aerial support as well as that ongoing additional personnel support we've been seeing being rolled out on the ground in both locations over recent days as both countries continue to try to get to grasps with these wildfires, as really this region is experiencing increasingly hot conditions.
8: That's freelance journalist William Denslow in France. It is now 12 minutes before 8 o'clock here on CBC Radio 1. Here's a sound that nobody likes to hear, whether it's day or night. Hard to escape that summer sound and the bites that come with mosquitoes. For some, especially kids, those bites can cause much bigger reactions than just itching. It's known as Skeeter syndrome, and doctors say it can cause significant swelling and irritation. I spoke to Dr. Mariam Hanna a little bit earlier to find out more about the condition and what parents should watch for. Dr. Hanna is a pediatric allergist and clinical immunologist at McMaster. I began by asking her what Skeeter syndrome is.
12: Skeeter syndrome is a localized, exaggerated response after having a mosquito bite, and it's an inflammatory response, which just means in English, you get a mosquito bite, and you get a large, red, inflamed area. Think the size of a golf ball or more, sometimes 10 centimeters or more in span. This happens within a few hours of having that mosquito bite. Typically gets worse in the day and then kind of settles out and goes away entirely on its own.
13: Huh. Why does this happen?
12: It happens when people their body doesn't recognize mosquitoes or the protein from the mosquito's saliva that's been left in their body. And so typically it's best described in small children that haven't had a lot of mosquito bites in their life, or some adults that haven't had mosquito bites as well, where in the first few seasons that this can happen, eventually it does settle out or get better over time. But certainly those first few seasons can be quite uncomfortable for some, not all.
13: Is it almost an allergic reaction then?
12: It's a localized allergic reaction. I use it with caution, because that word with caution, because some people start thinking like, oh, could they have an all over their body allergic reaction or anaphylaxis from this? This is reported incredibly, incredibly rare. So we actually don't think of it as a systemic allergic reaction. It's a localized inflammatory reaction, or you can call it allergic reaction, but limited to the skin, limited to the area where that bite only happened.
13: How serious can Skeeter syndrome get, though?
12: Yeah, so it's more unsightly, annoying rather than dangerous. Rarely that area can become infected. And so after a couple days of that spot becoming red, raised, and inflamed, we expect it to get better. But in those that have a skin infection that's developed there, that redness increases, pain increases, it becomes more tender over time. That's really the important one to be aware of, that if a bite gets infected, then it's worth talking to a healthcare provider. You might need some antibiotics to manage that. The majority of them, though, do not require antibiotics and will go away on their own.
13: Okay. I mean, we all encounter mosquito bites unless we manage to never go outside at this time of year. But even then, they seem to get inside, too. Why do mosquito bites cause us to become swollen, painful, itchy? What's happening there?
12: Yeah, so when that mosquito actually bites you, it's putting a little bit of its own saliva and protein inside of you. It's weird to think, but anyways, underneath the skin, that's what's being put. Now, your body is always on patrol with your immune system and looking for things that don't belong inside. And so it will recognize this saliva of this mosquito of the protein of the mosquito as something foreign that doesn't belong there, and it'll wall it off. And how impressive of an inflammatory response depends on your immune system and depends on if it recognizes this from before or not. But it's really your immune system that's attacking this mosquito saliva and the protein in that saliva that's been put in there.
13: Is there anything people can do to avoid strong reactions, or at the very least treat them when they happen?
12: Yeah. So, I mean, avoidance is always the best policy, but like you said, even if you're hanging out inside, some people get a mosquito that finds its way inside. If you are more prone to more generous mosquito bites, applying ice locally to the area that's been bitten can decrease the size of the inflammation and can be a comfort measure that helps some people. There's really good data to talk about using a non-sedating antihistamine, so the non-sleepy stuff. It's available over-the-counter or by prescription, and there's good trials to show with a couple of them that you can use it to, again, decrease the size of the swelling, or if you're going out camping and there's no avoiding these guys, to even take it as pre-medication. And then finally, for some people, using a hydrocortisone or steroid cream available over the counter can help reduce your sensation to need to itch and claw at that spot. Because again, we don't want to break the skin. We don't want to get it infected. So trying to reduce it and make it more comfortable is really a great strategy if you are more prone to those more generous mosquito bites.
13: That was my conversation with Dr. Miriam Hanna. She is a pediatric allergist and clinical immunologist at McMaster University. 6 minutes before 8 o'clock, time for our theme song segment. This week, the playlist is inspired by The Odyssey. Pick a song that mentions a trip and we'll be happy to play it this week. You can email us with your trip song,

0: From 1970, The Grateful Dead with the song about trips. What a long, strange trip. That was Truckin' off the album American Beauty. This week, our theme song segment, it's the Odyssey edition. We're featuring your songs about trips on the playlist. You can email us with the trip song. Not trip and fall, but, you know, traveling. daybreaknorth@cbc.ca or call and leave a message for us on the listener line 1-866-340-1932. Let's travel down Highway 16 to our Prince George News Desk with Bill Fee.
1: Good morning. A new report commissioned by the Babine River Foundation is putting a price tag on Skeena steelhead and raising questions about how best to protect the fish. And the BC Wildfire Service's two large fires in the South Cariboo have merged, creating one large fire threatening both the communities of Clinton and 70 Mile House. An evacuation order is scheduled to come into effect at 10 this morning, affecting a number of properties in that region along Highway 97.
0: Thank you very much. And I don't know about you, Bill, but for me, these wildfires just exploded. Last week, it felt like we had had a pretty good wildfire season to date. And now this, we're going to be talking about how quickly things can change with a scientist coming up in our next half hour when it comes to forest fires. And we're also going to take a deep breath, another trip on the program. We're going to travel to the ancient forest to see a brand new interpretive center that's almost ready to open. We'll get a sneak peek coming up after World Report at 8 o'clock.
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3: I'm Garby Bailey, in for Tom Power. 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She'll tell you how starting as a street performer prepared her for the biggest moments in her career.
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0: I'm Carolina Dereich here in Prince Rupert, along with Bill Fee in Prince George. Bill, what's making headlines in the news?
1: More wildfire news this morning. Two wildfires in the Cariboo have merged, now covering an area of more than 670 square kilometers. Flames have been pushing to the north and the northeast. They're threatening properties in and around Clinton and 70 Mile House. Officials with the Regional District of Central Okanagan have lifted an evacuation alert. It was originally posted for about 500 properties near Fintry.
0: Thank you very much. And we're going to be doing a bit of a comparison as Southern BC deals with a growing number of fires. We'll be talking to a wildland fire researcher about why the season has been slower in the north. That conversation coming up in just a few moments. Let's take a look here first, though, at some of the current conditions. It is a smoky morning in parts of the region. There has been an orange quality air quality warning for horsefly in the North Cariboo. Right now, Quesnel is 13 degrees. Prince George looking cloudy at the airport and 11. Prince Rupert right now cloudy and 12 degrees. Terrace also mostly cloudy, 11 degrees, and partly cloudy in the Peace. Fort St. John right now 13 degrees. Sun in Dawson Creek and 12 degrees. What about the rest of the day, Bill?
1: Prince George, the North Cariboo, along with the Robson Valley, we'll see clouds, a bit of showers possible with some local smoke, the high near 21. Sun and cloud as well for the Lakes District and Smithers with a high of 18. Windy to start the day in the Peace. It will eventually clear to a high of 20. For the Northeast, a chance of showers, thunderstorm risk, and a high of 19. Sun and cloud for Dease Lake and the far northwest, 17 for the high. Periods of rain for the Ballacoola Valley, the coastal inland, north coast, and Haida Gwaii with highs of 15.
2: 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I'm Adrian Arsenault, chief correspondent of CBC News and host of The National. 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
0: Thanks, Adrian. 8:12 now on Daybreak. 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We're talking about wildfires in northern BC. I drove home yesterday through the Coyote Creek wildfire along Highway 16 east of Terrace. The highway is now open. You can expect some delays, though, as a result of that wildfire. There are also fires burning in the North Cariboo and the Peace. But how does this fire season in northern BC compared to recent summers? Mike Flanagan joins us with more this morning. He's a wildland fire researcher and professor at Thompson Rivers University in Kamloops and also the BC Innovation Research Chair in Predictive Services, Emergency Management and Fire Science. Good morning.
3: Good morning, Carolina. That's a mouthful.
0: That was a mouthful of a title. You are clearly the expert. And, you know, I've been ruminating with a few guests throughout the morning talking about wildfires, about just how explosive it has been in the southern interior. By comparison, we do have wildfires, but nothing quite as dramatic or rapidly moving. Why do you think it's been so different in northern BC this year?
3: Well, a couple of things. First, let's look at the history of fire in BC. 2023 was a record-smashing season in Canada and BC, the south and the north. 2024, 2025 were active in the north, particularly the northeast, and quiet in the south. And this year, it's kind of flipped the other way around. It's kind of like whack-a-mole. And why is this? Well, there's a recipe for a wildfire, and it's a simple recipe. It's universal for around the world. It needs three things. Vegetation, we call it fuel. How much, what type, how dry, ignition, people and lightning, and weather, hot, dry, windy. But also the climate plays a role in terms of drought. And I think you've mentioned earlier this morning that, you know, it had been a multi-year drought in the Northeast, and you had overwintering fires, which were causing all sorts of problems in 2024, 2025. The drought is gone. Some parts are still abnormally dry, but not in the drought stage. And that plays a major role, as does this hot, dry, windy ignitions. And that's why thus far, you know, the fire season's not over. It's been relatively quiet. There's a couple of other control fires in the Fort Nelson region, but compared to previous years, it's been really quiet. However, you still see the smoke. You got fires to the south, and there's lots of fires in the Northwest Territories. So if you get a north wind, the smoke rolls in, and that's happened already. And if you get a south wind, the smoke rolls in. And so, yeah, even though you're not getting much fire thus far, you're getting the smoke. And things could change. If it gets hot, dry, and windy for a few weeks, I like to say, give me a week of hot, dry, windy, I'll give you a raging inferno. That's true for non-wetland areas, for well-drained upland sites.
0: Yeah, and it really gave me a sense of just how dry it is, because if you had asked me, a few days ago about the weather here in the Northwest, I would have said, it's been nice, but, it's been predictably damp. And yet there was a car fire with the Coyote Creek wildfire, and it just lit up the landscape so quickly and has proven to be challenging, as forest fires are, to contain and to put out. When it comes to that drought, do you know, how deep does it go in terms of, I guess what I'm wondering is that connection between drought and the potential severity of those wildfires.
3: So, the term severity has multiple meanings. But one of the meanings is how deep does the fire burn? And in some of those peat deposits that Dr. Wilkinson was talking about earlier, they can go half a meter, a meter, and this is really challenging, okay, because when you go put the fire out, if it's smoldering and it's half a meter, sometimes you have to use backhoes to dig it up to put those hot spots out, because if you don't put them out, hot, dry, windy comes, and the fire goes back to the surface and starts spreading like a high-intensity crown fire. So you have to get them out, and we call it mop-up. It's a lot of work when you have a drought, because it burns really, really deep.
0: By comparison, what are we seeing? I mean, in the southern interior, we're seeing a situation here too, where there is drought and it's proving to even be challenging to get enough water to address the wildfires.
3: Well, the nature of drought's changed a bit recently. And, drought used to mean you didn't get very much rain, okay? And I'm in Kamloops here, and we've had almost no rain all of July, and that's why we're having such a fire problem. The other aspect is, as we get warmer and warmer temperatures, and we've seen temperatures, above 40 in the south here, the atmosphere gets very efficient at drying out those fuels rapidly, okay, and the soil rapidly, and we call this a flash drought. So you can have a drought because of lack of rain, but you can also have drought conditions because of high temperatures drying things out so rapidly. You just think of, hanging laundry on a line, if people still do that. I think it's great. But if you put it out on a hot, dry, windy day, it dries really quickly as opposed to a cool, damp day. Same thing happens with our soil and with our vegetation, our fuels, the dead fuels on the forest floor. So that's in part why you can have wet conditions and then have a few dry days, and then you have fire, and particularly dead grass. Okay. Once grass is dead, yellow, brown, it's exceedingly easy to start a fire.
0: So with that in mind, since we are comparing the north and the south, the north doing comparatively well, but you said, this can change on a dime, depending on those that recipe, those three ingredients that can contribute to a wildfire situation. Are there things that people could be doing, today, waking up this morning, to better protect their properties, their communities from this potential?
3: Yeah, if you live in a fire-prone location, and much of your, many of your listeners are, do have a go bag, okay? Even though things are quiet, this is the time. If things are quiet, have your go bag ready, because, things can change rapidly. Fire Smart program is a great program. And once again, you don't want to be doing Fire Smart as the fire is racing over the hill towards your community. You want to be doing it during the quiet periods. And you can Fire Smart BC, Fire Smart Canada, put that in your browser. 7 principles to help your community and to help protect your structure. Most importantly is building materials should be non-flammable, and that zone right around your home, 0 to 1.5 meters, has to be free of flammable material. A lot of people use mulch or have, you know, a hedge or something. No. That's how a fire airs a community, is through this rain of embers, burning bits of twig, bark, sometimes even pine cones. And it lands on something flammable, like mulch or a cedar hedge beside your house. It catches fire. Your house catches fire. Then your neighbor's house catches fire and goes like the domino just down the street.
0: Mike, I hope it doesn't come to that this summer. I'm really glad we've had the good fortune so far, but I hope that things start to improve in the southern interior as well. And it's always good to have you on to be talking about this, just smart, sensible things to do and to watch for. Thank you so much for joining me today.
3: My pleasure, Carolina.
0: Mike Flanagan is a wildland fire researcher and professor at Thompson Rivers University in Kamloops and the BC Innovation Research Chair in Predictive Services, Emergency Management, and Fire Science. The time now, 8:21 on Daybreak. We've got some music from Vernon. Mock Media is a rock quartet. Their creative philosophy: if we're laughing when we're making something, then it's good. Here they are with Mock City Rock.

0: New music from the Vernon band Mock Media with Mock City Rock. We're coming up to 25 minutes now after 8 o'clock here on Daybreak, and we are heading east out of Prince George to a new 4,000 square foot interpretive center. It's almost ready to welcome visitors to the ancient forest east of Prince George. With western red cedars towering behind it, it will share the story of the Clayton-Tenay's long history in the area. Daybreak's Jason Peters got a sneak peek as the construction was wrapping up.
1: I'm Chief Darlene Logan at Clayton-Tenay.
2: How does it feel to be standing in this space?
1: It's really warm in here, but I'm getting chills because, like I said, you can feel the community, their heart and soul have been put into this because it's, yes, it was built quick, but no, this has been a long process. And so I think we originally got the funding in 2019, and it's now 2026 and full operation in 2027. So it's been a process. It's an amazing building. I've seen the rendering of it. But it does not do it justice until you come out here and see it. And you can see the community in it, the community-driven process, because they were involved in it, and the youth were involved with it, and our companies were involved. LTN Logging brought in the logs, brought them to the reserve, and they had somebody come out and teach how to peel the logs and prep it and get it ready to be shipped out here to be put in this amazing building.
2: What is this interpretive center going to mean for the visitors who come here?
1: Education. A place to come. Like, if you walk through here, walk through the ancient forest, and it's going to be a learning center because, like, UNBC found, like, I think it was 5 to 7 new species of plants that don't grow anywhere else in the world. And people stopping in should actually know this. And the First Nations are here involved. And I have to give a call out to the UNBC and the Ramblers and stuff, because I remember when they came to Clayton-Tenay and said, help us. They're trying to log the ancient forest. And at that time it was Chief Dominic Frederick. And they got the city involved, the regional district, everyone got involved, and now it's a protected park.
2: Could you talk a little bit about Clayton-Tenay's connection to the ancient forest and to this space?
1: Oh. Well, I heard the elders used to come pick plants and they used to hunt here too, but it's part of life, right? But yeah, so you come out here, we've had our elder, Josie Paul, come out and name the plants in our language, in our Delkoth language and stuff. There is a part that we're going to turn into down by the river, like a sweat lodge and stuff. So it's more culturally based, land-based learning.
2: Are you able to tell us a little bit about some of the features that will be inside this building for people to see?
1: Some of our artifacts are coming here. Some of them are going to be renditions of our artifacts. It's endless. UNBC can bring their students out here. Elementary schools can come out here and have their classes out here and learn about everything that's going on and really get back to nature and learn what the plants are and what they're used for. What berries to eat. I just took my 2-year-old granddaughter out berry picking. Very important to know what berries to eat and what not to eat.
3: I'm Councillor Trudy Clausen, Prince George.
2: Trudy, how do you feel standing in this place?
3: Oh, magnificent. The building is, like, at least as big as it should have been. When I heard that it was only going to be 1,200 feet, I thought, oh, that's pretty small. And I was so glad to see that it's bigger, that they've made that decision, and it's going to be utterly gorgeous. And just like Chief Darlene said, that people from all around the world come here, and for us to be able to highlight it with a building that respects the place and that this place deserves is just really good. I love what they did with the logs, the supporting timbers here, their cedar. But the fact that the kids helped peel the logs in the community, I think that's just brilliant, because that helps build ownership and belonging, and that's really important, and it's something that we often lose. I think, like, in this place particular, I think what I will appreciate the most is Clayton-Tenay being able to share more of their history. There's a long history that we know so little about how they lived, and the fact that they came here to find specific plants and to do hunting. I think the opportunity for the public to learn more of that is probably the biggest piece that I'm looking forward to.
0: That's Prince George City Councillor Trudy Klassen inside the new Interpretive Centre at the Ancient Forest east of Prince George. We also heard Clait Le Tinné Chief Darlene Logan. The grand opening is planned for the end of August, August 27th. Thanks to Daybreak's Jason Peters for bringing us that story. The Daybreak News is coming up next at 8:30.

Was I breakdancing in the studio? Yes. Yes, I was. Beastie Boys with Intergalactic. And before that, you heard Tom's conversation with the Canadian graphic artist and painter.

0: BTS is back. That was one of their biggest hits, Butter. And that's it for Q for today. I'm Garvey Bailey, sitting in for Tom Power. Catch you next time.
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5: The TV show Restaurant Impossible is making a comeback with new hosts and new restaurants to make over. Toronto's Jen Ag and Chef Aaron Sanchez have been recruited. Their job is to help struggling restaurants turn things around. Their group chat has seen it. They've got thoughts. Let's get right into it.
6: This is CBC News from Vancouver. Good morning, I'm Drew Karakis. BC's police watchdog agency is looking into a police-involved shooting in Abbotsford last night that left one person dead. It started at about 11:30 as Abbotsford patrol officers were preparing to arrest two people allegedly involved in criminal activity at a truck stop. One of the officers fired a shot as the suspects got into a pickup truck and fled the scene. Early this morning, the truck was found in the driveway of a home in Langley with a person dead inside. Investigators have confirmed both the truck and the person inside were involved in the earlier incident in Abbotsford. Police are still searching for the second suspect. The Independent Investigations Office looks into incidents involving police that result in death or serious harm to individuals. The BC Wildfire Service says close to 140 fires are burning around the province today, with 19 new starts since yesterday. It expects additional firefighters will arrive in BC over the coming days because resources are stretched thin with the increasing number of fires. Two fires burning in the South Cariboo region have merged into one larger complex, threatening properties in both Clinton and 70 Mile House. An evacuation order for about 150 properties along Highway 97 near 70 Mile came into effect at 10 this morning.

0: U.S. consulate in downtown Toronto has been hit by gunfire for the second time this year. It happened just before 5 this morning. Police say officers heard gunshots and saw a white Honda with no license plate fleeing. Several officers then attempted a high-speed chase but called it off over safety concerns. Here's Deputy Chief Frank Barreto.
1: At this time, the Toronto Police Service Integrated Gun and Gang Task Force, as supported by the Counterterrorism and Security Unit, is conducting a very active investigation. We will take it as seriously as ever, and we will bring the people responsible for this to justice.
0: No one has been injured. And new research in the Canadian Medical Association Journal is putting a spotlight on burnout of emergency physicians. Tashauna Reed has the details.
2: If we see more physicians leaving, then I think the emergency care system is going to collapse.
3: Emergency physician and professor Dr. Kirsten DeWitt says Canada's ER departments are in crisis. She's the co-author of a new study examining burnout of physicians since 2020. Researchers surveyed more than 400 ER doctors from across Canada in 2025 and found that 10% had left the profession. And for those who stayed, nearly 50% cut their clinical hours. A significant number also reported emotional exhaustion. Dr. Roderick Lim is the wellness chair for the Canadian Association of Emergency Physicians and contributed to the paper.
4: Safety, we run well over 100% occupancy in most hospitals in Canada.
3: Advocates say governments need to prioritize investments in healthcare to ensure patients get the care they need and the people in charge of providing it are able to. Tashauna Reed, CBC News, Toronto.
0: And that's the CBC News from Vancouver.
5: In the weather, air quality advisories because of wildfire smoke for the Cariboo, the Central Interior, and the Peace. Today, cloudy with a chance of showers for Prince George, North Cariboo, Robson Valley. Local smoke, a high of 21. Highs of 18 with a mix of sun and cloud for the Lakes District and Smithers. Clearing in the Peace to a high of 20. For the far northeast, chance of showers, risk of thunderstorms, a high of 19 degrees. Periods of rain for the Bella Coola Valley, coastal inland, north coast, and Haida Gwaii, a high of 15. 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
6: Hey, if you're looking for a book to read and sink into, I've got you.
7: I'm talking about the Egypt of my parents. I'm talking about the Egypt of that generation and their community. An Egypt that, to some extent, I will never see in my life.
8: You know, I'm not saying that, like, Flappy Bird is, like, on par with War and Peace or anything.
6: 3 years since its publication, Eric Shakur's debut novel, What I Know About You, is still gathering readers and rave reviews. I'll speak with Eric and his translator, Pablo Strauss. And life, basketball, and what it means to belong. All subjects covered in my conversation with Hanif Abdurraqib. Today, we'll revisit that conversation.
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6: I'm Antonio Michael Downing. Welcome to The Next Chapter, the summer edition. One e-read is a digital book club that brings together libraries and readers. It's bilingual, and it runs through the month of April. This year, Eric Shakur's novel, What I Know About You, translated by Pablo Strauss, was the book under discussion. In the spring, I hosted Eric and Pablo for the e-read evening. We had an incredible conversation, and here it is. Maktoub, it is written. It is a phrase that implies preordination and a phrase that implies that it might be unchangeable. What I Know About You begins with a life that feels written. Tariq grows up in a Levantine family in Cairo with a clear path ahead. It's simple. Study medicine, marry a woman his family approves of, live a respectable life. Follow in his father's footsteps. And for a while, that works out for him. Then he opens a clinic in one of the poorer areas of the city and he meets Ali. And from there, his life shifts in ways that are hard for him to control and even name. What follows isn't just a story about love, but also what happens to you when you don't yet have the language for what you're experiencing. Eric Shakur is the author of What I Know About You. He joins me from his home in Montreal. Pablo Strauss is the English translator of the book. He joins me from his home in Quebec City. Gentlemen, hello, welcome.
10: Hi, great to be here.
6: Amazing. So libraries are beautiful spaces where bookish people like the three of us, I think I can speak for us, often discover books. So I wanted to start, before we talk about What I Know About You, I wanted to ask, what is your earliest memory of a library? What about you, Pablo?
11: My mom used to take us pretty much every week, me and my sister. And also, when I first moved to Quebec City as an adult, I really remember I didn't have a lot of friends when I first moved here. It took some time. And I lived right across from the Gabriel Roy Library. And I used to go every evening after work. And it was kind of like my living room. It's humbling to come to a new place. One time when I didn't speak very good French, getting on the bus and taking the right number bus in the wrong direction and getting to the end of the line. And the guy's like, the driver's like, get out now. And I'm like, I'm not in the place and I don't have any more money to come back. And that was, you know, going through that, it's humbling. And I think as a translator, you really need to learn that you know certain things, you don't know certain things. It's a job that's very much about asking people questions, you know?
6: Incredible. Let's get into these characters and this place and time. So the story begins in Cairo in the 1960s inside a Francophone Levantine family in Cairo. And they have very defined expectations. So, Eric, can you take us into this world that Tarek is born into? And maybe tell us a bit of how that world influenced the large expectations on his life that we find out about right from the first paragraph of the novel, basically.
7: The book is mostly spent in Egypt, in Cairo, and a small part in Montreal too. But this book is not necessarily representative of the Egypt at that time. It's rather representative of that very Levantine community Tarek is living in, which is a community composed of people coming from Lebanon, from Syria, from Jordan, Palestine, mostly Francophones, and they used to live in the big cities of Egypt. Tarek is coming from that very bourgeois community, and he has a lot of expectations upon his shoulder. I really like the way you introduce the book, because I think this is a book about a derailment. I mean, all his life was put on rails, and all of a sudden there is something, there is a spark, there is this meeting with Ali, which will make derail that life.
6: Yeah, I mean, there's two big things I want to pick up on there. One is the derailment that we'll definitely come back to, because Ali is such a fascinating character and an instigator of this derailment. But let's talk about that language that separates the folks there, because they are French first, Christian, in a country where the vast majority speaks Arabic and are Muslim. How does the language anchor them? And also, how does the language isolate them? And I'm thinking about Tarek's mom. There's a part where she says, you know, she doesn't speak Arabic unless someone comes to the door, or she's speaking to Faya, the Muslim woman who works for them in the house. Can you talk a little bit about that for us?
7: I think it's a community that wasn't trying to integrate too much themselves. I mean, they were living in that post-colonial Egypt, going to the sporting club that was run by the Englishman. And they had this quite comfortable life in Egypt. So they were not too much mingling with other Egyptians. But they were rather doing it with people coming from Greece, coming from Italy, coming from France, because you had many of these communities in the big cities. When my mother was talking to me about Alexandria, where she grew up, I was always amazed. I mean, Alexandria in her stories was Montreal today. I mean, that was so multicultural. And you had also this kind of intelligentsia of people writing, of people doing music, of great artists, of people in the media coming from, or a great part of them, that community, that Levantine community. So French was, yeah, like the cement between them, but also something that excludes them to a certain extent from the rest of the population.
11: First of all, Antonio, Michael, I'm really glad you bring in the family story, because so much of it, if we look at it just proportionally, is about the struggle with the family and the tensions within the family. And my dad, who grew up in Chile, grew up in a community that was a little bit similar to the Levantine community, I think, where they were, you know, an upper class community that tried to set themselves apart a bit. And I saw things in Tariq's family that I recognized from my own family, I think. So readers who I've talked to who grew up in totally different parts of the world could still identify with the family dynamics in what I know about you.
6: Right.
11: So I think that aspect of the book really is universal.
6: So much of the book is about what is left unsaid. And I'm curious about why it's so important to you to tell the story in that way.
7: You're right. I'm writing about silence. I'm writing about things that are not said. I could have, for example, depicted the character of Mira, you know, crying on her bed and calling her best friend, telling her, you know what, my husband is cheating on me and he's cheating on me with the male prostitute in the Muattam and all this. And of course, at that very moment of the reading, you would have been like, okay, she's crying, so she's sad, and she's verbalizing, she's explaining why she is sad. So you perfectly understand that what is happening is not fair and all this. But I rather prefer describe Mira walking in a corridor and just find a picture of her wedding and just describe the gesture of the hand, which turns the picture, not to see it. Because it means the exact same, Antonio Michael. It means the exact same. The only difference is in the second case, you are the one who needs to process the scene and understand why at this very moment, the view of that picture is unbearable for her. So yeah, this is a book about silence, mostly.
6: This is a book filled with very fascinating characters, like large and small. But Mira is so interesting to me because she knows what's happening, just like you just said, with her husband, but she never says it. I'm curious, what emotional space does Mira play in the novel? Because there's no other, I feel like she's called out in a way that's different from any other character.
7: Well, she says thing actually, but she doesn't say it with words. She has this eating disorders. And I think 95% of the readers don't see that she's experiencing eating disorders. But if you look in the book, you have many clues about it. You have this TV or radio that she puts at the maximum level just after the dinner when she goes in the bathroom and no one sees her anymore. You have this cupboard with food disappearing. You have many, many clues like that to understand what she's trying to say. Mira was the most difficult character for me to write. She's like des ombres chinoises. How do you say that? Des ombres chinoises.
11: Shadow puppet.
6: Yeah, she's like a shadow puppet. Yeah.
7: She's like a shadow puppet.
6: We touched a little bit on it, but Eric, I want to come back to what does Ali awaken in Tarek? The derailment.
7: That's a good one. And honestly, I'm not sure I could exactly describe it. What I know is when he sees Ali, he falls in love. And probably he falls in love with this clever, witty boy. But I think he also falls in love with this version of himself. He could have been in another situation, you know, without having so many responsibilities on his shoulders, so many expectations from his family, from his country and all this.
6: Mm-hmm. Yeah, I guess the good thing about being on a rail track is you always know where you're going. But the bad part is you always know where you're going. There's a freedom he gets from it that I think is what is part of what he falls in love with. And, you know, the book is called What I Know About You. So much about the book is about misrecognition and partial knowledge and straight up silences, things that are just not said. I'm curious about what happens to someone when they're experiencing something and they don't yet have the language to say it.
11: It's a good question. I tend to do a lot of things in life by going forward without knowing where I'm going and just trusting that in time, the solution will come and I'll come to an understanding in time. So when I translate, I will leave a lot of problems unsolved and just hope that by the end, things will fall into place. And then my editor will help, the author will help. It's really a collaborative effort. My way, I think, works very well for translation and not when I'm trying to renovate my house or do something perfect.
6: I love it.
7: I can confirm it works well when translating because you have two kind of translators. You have those who never talk with the author and you just discover the name on the cover when the book is published. And you have those just like Pablo who spend a lot of time trying to be sure they are understanding the right way what you wanted to say, that you are putting the right level of musicality in that part of the text. And I love to do this. And I think Pablo was the one I had the most in-depth work with. And it's not always the case. But yeah, when you have the chance to have this moment of exchange with your translator, it's wonderful. Because translators are people who make you verbalize a thing that you do unconsciously. I mean, many things that I do when writing, I'm not over conceptualizing them. I'm just doing that way because it seems logical to me. And when you have to explain it to Pablo, asking you, okay, why did you put that word first? Was it on purpose? Then you have to understand the way you're writing and what it means.
6: Yeah. So it forces you to think a lot deeper into your motivations that you may have chosen by instinct, but suddenly someone's questioning you about it.
7: Exactly.
6: Wow. So a question for you, Eric, have there been any book club discussions organized in Egypt or among Egyptian folks elsewhere? What have they shared about reading the story?
7: I've been to Egypt. Well, first of all, I've been to Egypt maybe 15 times in my life, even though, as we were saying, the Egypt I'm describing in my book is not exactly the same. But I had the chance to go a few weeks in Egypt to promote the book. So the book is not published yet in Arabic. It should come in the coming month. But I've been to Egypt with the French and the English versions. And I've been to universities, to schools, to do some conferences. And that was very moving for me. I mean, to go and talk about something I've written in the birthplace of my mother and my father's also. It was an incredible experience. And I was also a bit afraid because I don't know, maybe you're very good at drawing, faire des dessins, dessiner. I could describe you someone I saw just before this interview, and maybe you could try to, draw it.
6: Like draw it. Them. Yeah. Draw them from your description.
7: Yeah. And I would be very precise, you know, so that you can draw each and every detail. But it's not sure that when you will, you know, show me your paper, I will say, oh, it's exactly that person.
6: Yeah.
7: I could tell you, you know, I understand why you saw it that way, but it's not exactly that. And that was my fear with Egypt. I'm talking about the Egypt of my parents. I'm talking about the Egypt of that generation and their community. An Egypt that, to some extent, I will never see in my life.
6: Right.
7: And I was a bit afraid that people, knowing that reality, would tell me, oh, you know, we understand why you imagine this, you know, daily life, but it was not exactly this. And I have to say that maybe the most moving comments I received about that book came from people having lived in Egypt at that time. And that was, I was so touched by this.
6: Yeah, you took them down memory lane, even though you'd never seen it with your own eyes.
7: Yeah, and people telling me, oh, you know that tiny detail. I don't know how you knew that, but I had almost forget it. And yeah, it's a strange feeling when you reveal the memories of someone that you don't know.
6: Mm-hmm. That is the magic of art, and I personally love it. I wanna finish with a question for each of you briefly. Pablo, you touched on this before, and I'm curious from your perspective as a translator. You know, the book has been celebrated in French, and now you've translated it and it's being celebrated in English. So I think you've done your job faithfully. Why is this book so universal?
11: It's a great question. There's something about it that really, really does appeal to everyone, all in every country, all ages, all kinds of readers. I think the structure, it's such an ingenious structure. It's like a bit like a detective story mm-hmm. that you discover as you go. And it's also, it's sad, but it's so moving. The love, and also the love that doesn't get to play out as you might want it to, but love fighting against obstacles. It's a bit of a Romeo and Juliet type story. And it's also a story of exile and longing. So it has all these very, very emotional elements, but it's also such a masterfully written and structured book. And it's been wonderful to see it, to see its reception all over the world, how it connects with readers. And since we've been the one e-read choice, I've been hearing from readers in Canada, people I know from past lives, and that's been really inspiring to hear from new people who've read the book and who loved it.
6: I love that. And finally, to you, Eric, more and more people are going to pick up this book, as you heard, as it now it's in English and folks can read it. It's going to be more celebrated. If someone picks up this book, what's the one thing you want them to get from the book when they put it down?
7: Honestly, this doesn't rely on myself. I think we all have our level of inner empathy that makes us capable of being every character of the same book. But of course, we always relate more with people having the same feelings, having the same experiences. Mm-hmm. And I don't think I'm the one to say what it is to keep from that book. I mean, It's something funny because when I go in book fairs, there are always people coming to me, and honestly, people, I don't know why you're doing this, but telling my book, I mean, chapter by chapter, and then he will fall in love, and I'm just like, oh wow, and then he will move to Montreal, and I'm listening to them, and you know, Antonio, it's funny because sometimes the book they are describing is not exactly the book I have the feeling I have written, but I mean, it's okay. It's totally okay. Mm-hmm. It's apparently the book they loved. So it's the book I would have dreamt to be able to write. So I'm fine with this. So each people can keep from that book what they want.
6: They can fill your silences with whatever it is they desire.
7: Well, I guess.
6: Thank you, Eric Shakur. Thank you, Pablo Strauss, for a wonderful conversation about what I know about you.
7: Thank you so much, Antonio. It was a real pleasure.
10: Thank you. It was great.

0: Michelle Travis evaded questions about interference.
1: We were here to provide a statement. We are not going to be taking further questions.
0: Sim has filed a request to the province to amend the Vancouver Charter to only allow residents of Canada to speak at public hearings or other council matters. Troy Charles, CBC News, Vancouver.
2: And Vancouver Council has approved plans for the city's newest, tallest building. Holborn is planning to build three towers at Georgia and Seymour, ranging from 68 to 79 stories. And that's the CBC News from Vancouver.
3: In the weather, air quality advisories because of wildfire smoke for the Cariboo, the Central Interior, and the Peace. Today, cloudy with a chance of showers for Prince George, North Cariboo, Robson Valley. Local smoke, a high of 21. Highs of 18 with a mix of sun and cloud for the Lakes District and Smithers. Clearing in the Peace to a high of 20. For the far northeast, chance of showers, risk of thunderstorms, a high of 19 degrees. Periods of rain for the Bella Coola Valley, coastal inland, north coast, and Haida Gwaii, a high of 15. 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